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2: Professional doctor, amateur Shakespearean, good talker, coming up on Person, Place, Thing.

0: I'm Randy Cohen with Person, Place, Thing. Here's a place, Tavistock House, home of Charles Dickens, where he often staged amateur theatricals. He was a skilled and enthusiastic performer. As a young man in the 1830s, he arranged an audition with the Covent Garden Theater, but canceled due to illness, so say literary biographers. But why didn't he just reschedule? Because he was having his first great literary success with Pickwick Papers, so say literary biographers, getting their own back at my expense. The most ambitious production at Tavistock House in 1857 was The Frozen Deep, written by Wilkie Collins. Dickens and Collins took the principal male roles, rivals in love. The play was based on Sir John Franklin's Arctic expedition, which might have involved cannibalism. This suggests several bad ideas for the snack bar, which presumably Tavistock House did not have. Go ask your precious literary biographers if you're so curious. Dickens' amateur troupe performed twice for Queen Victoria and Prince Albert, while today Donald Trump can't get anyone to perform for him. Certainly not Charles Dickens. I like to approach my guests obliquely, not talking directly about them, but about a person, a place, and a thing of their choosing. This time I spoke at New York's Amateur Comedy Club to ophthalmologist Herbert Gould, age 97. After medical school, he became an Air Force flight surgeon in San Antonio, where he met his person, Wernher von Braun.
1: So he and I got very friendly. The reason was he was German. I had German in high school, Boston Latin, you know. So I recited a German poetry once. Du bist wie eine Blume so hoch und schön und rein. He said, that was my mother's favorite poet. But it was when I, a Jewish poet, they wouldn't let me do so well.
0: So he was a fun guy for a war criminal.
1: Yeah. But he wasn't. He told me he only cared about rockets. He didn't care about the Nazis. He was obsessed with rocketry. And he was a genius. He was a wonderful engineer.
0: Yeah, but...
1: And
0: but
1: he engineered the rocket. The rocket industry is based on his concepts and theories. He was the one pioneer in rocketry.
0: He was a horrible war criminal. The V-2s were a weapon used against civilians. He used slave labor to produce them. Did that bother you at the time?
1: I forgot that because there were two separate things. He wasn't a real criminal.
0: He
1: was made a criminal by the Nazis.
0: He
1: didn't like the Nazis. He said the best work is with Jews, and he wanted to get all those Jews out of the camps.
0: He told you that.
1: He's an American.
0: No kidding. He used slave labor from concentration camps to build these rockets.
1: That's what he did. He didn't care who built it.
0: He didn't care.
1: But who else would do it?
0: And he said, "You know, there's another possibility, and it would be doing it."
1: He's a war criminal, and the war is over, and he's my teacher, teaching about rocketry. I don't care about the politics. I only care about the rockets. And he said, I'll never forget a day. We were at the bar drinking beer together, and he says, I'll tell you, he says, everybody, he says, my rocket will go to the moon. And all the guys, bullshit, he is. Moon.
0: That
1: was the Apollo rocketry, and he was one of my teachers at the School of Aviation Medicine. We had a course in rocketry. It was part of our course.
0: Why? Since you were a flight surgeon, why were they teaching you about rockets?
1: It was part of aviation medicine. And we had to know about rocketry, but you had to know, very important, who was in the rockets. We had to take care of their health.
0: Rockets was like mice and maybe a dog.
1: But they're going to be humans. And we have to be careful.
2: You have to be ready.
3: Did you all know the Tom Lehrer song?
4: Yes.
3: When rockets go up, who cares where they come down? That's not my department, says Wernher von Braun.
1: And that was a brilliant way of
3: Tom Lehrer, genius.

0: That's true.
1: And he never killed anybody.
0: No.
1: But did...
0: he just went all in, had rockets. He didn't care who got killed.
1: Did your pal Werner, did he know the Tom Lehrer song?
0: I don't believe so. Tom hadn't written it yet.
1: That's true. That's true.
0: No, Tom wrote it later on, which I...
1: But you liked him.
0: As a person, I only identified him as a human being in a bar, drinking a beer, and reciting German poetry. That's all I know of Erwin Braun, except what he did as an engineer. And he was a wonderful teacher, told us how he was going to design rockets and where they could go. And we're talking about interplanetary rockets, where we could wipe out a whole civilization with his rocket. Well, he was proud of that, yeah.
1: Yeah.
0: Well, I'm only exaggerating.
1: One of the guys on his Panamunda team.
0: Panamunda,
1: yeah. Here, I quoted him about how they ended up in the U.S. They had a lot of job options. People thought what you thought, Herb. What a genius. And so cute. And a good dancer. Yeah. This is what one of the engineers on von Braun's team said. We despise the French.
0: Oh, yeah.
1: We are mortally afraid of the Soviets. We do not believe the British can afford us. So that leaves
0: that's a good line. I like that line. But I did other things in my life besides Werner von Braun, for God's sakes, you know. That's a little red of him. I never went to the moon. He didn't offer me a job in the rocket.
1: So you're turning on him now.
0: Yeah.
1: Wow. Yeah, that took me 8 minutes.
0: Yeah, and we were just socially talking. It wasn't a big deal. We weren't that together. There were occasional meetings. We all hanged out at the officers' club. What else could you do in Texas?
1: And did you think
0: good beer.
1: When he was telling you about this moon stuff, we're building a rocket, we're going to go to the moon? Yeah. Did you believe him?
0: No. We thought he was drunk. I really thought he was drunk. He's going, it's possible because he could go past 1,000 miles all the moon. And, have another beer. What can you say?
1: Did you tell him that?
0: Yeah, have another beer.
1: That's good.
0: He made me pay for it.
1: And so did you guys stay in touch after you left the service?
0: Never. No, I didn't like him that much.
1: You didn't like him that much?
0: Well, no. It was just an incident. I met him and we talked, and then I got transferred to London to the Third Air Force, and I was stationed in England for 4 years. We had our first baby, which I delivered.
1: Wait, you delivered the baby?
0: Well, I was on duty at the hospital that night. I came off the air. I was on an air evacuation mission. I came off at operations and. They say, hey, you're the medical officer of the hospital. We had a 100-bed hospital in London. And I said, okay. So I took off my flight suit, put a white coat, walked in and said, hey, doc, you're in charge of the hospital. We have 4 deliveries tonight. We had, English midwives help us. But I had delivered a lot of babies when I was an intern at Bellevue.
1: Did the women know that you were an ophthalmologist? And
0: I wasn't an ophthalmologist. I was a general medical officer as a flight surgeon. Ah. I didn't know anything about ophthalmology.
1: But you weren't an obstetrician.
0: No, but I delivered a lot of babies when I was an intern. Any doctor can deliver babies.
1: I thought you were going to say.
0: Well, we had obstetricians there on call, but if we had a problem, we had to deliver them. But we had the midwives helping us. So midwives, all right. What's her name? Kathleen. That's my wife. I said, she's a breech. Oh my God! You want to do a section? You know, you have a choice: do a section or pull her out. Well, I had measured her. The head was big enough. I'll pull her out. So I pulled her off by her feet. Isn't that right, Morgie? and we called my. That's my youngest daughter. And he says, Deirdre says, my daddy put me in and he pulled me out.
2: Gather round while I sing you of Werner von Braun, a man whose allegiance is ruled by expedience. Call him a Nazi, he won't even frown. Nazi schmatzi.
3: This is Person Place Thing. I'm Randy Cohen talking to Dr. Herbert Gould about his place, Agincourt.
0: It was the greatest battle of the Middle Ages, 1415, and I was there. Henry V, young, A young schoolboy, he was a scoundrel. His son. Well, I became a king, Henry V, right.
1: Henry V. And the French outnumbered the English, what, like 10 to 1?
0: 6 to 1.
1: 6 to 1.
0: Not only did they outnumber them, the English were exhausted. They had just won a battle at the seaport city of Villeneuve, and they were going to march back and replenish their army at Calais and fly and go to England. And they were stopped by an enormous French army just organized in great chivalric tradition with war horses and armor and lances roll right over the English. Outnumbered 6 to 1. It was incredible. And the English were half starved and breathing, and they had fevers from the swamps, and they had one important thing, the archers and the longbow. The longbow was as tall as a man. The yew wood of England was unique and great elasticity. And those bows, they could shoot 10 arrows a minute.
1: 80% of the English army were archers.
0: Yeah.
1: This is like a big innovation. You know who would have liked that? Werner von Braun.
0: Yeah. Yeah. It was.
1: They're flying in the air. They're killing guys.
0: Yeah, that changed medieval warfare. It made it projectile and not lances. On that one movement, that was a really critical aspect in European history.
1: Yeah, 6,000 French are killed in this battle.
0: Well, no, 20,000 were killed.
1: Twenty thousand French were killed. And only 600 English. The proportions of
0: no less than that.
1: It's true what you were saying, that the English arrived late to the battle, but one argument for that being to their advantage was it was rainy, right? It was
0: pouring. Bad footing for the horses.
1: It was terrible.
0: The horses were slipping and sliding. Oh, yes.
1: But the French had to spend the night waiting in their armor, in the rain.
0: Pouring rain, yeah.
1: They're freezing. Yeah. And also, you know, when you're in your armor and you have to pee, it's an ugly spectacle, right? So what do you think that the English being late, it was a bad
0: probably
1: course for the English or worse for the French?
0: Of course it was, because the footing, you know, with our horses, you got to have good footing. You know, I'm a fox hunter. I used to go horseback riding and jumping, yeah. Footing is important.
1: So then Shakespeare turns this battle into this, in my opinion, one of my favorite Shakespeare plays, Henry V. But he wrote it, he wrote it in 1599. The battle was in 1415. Do you mind that he took liberties?
0: No. An art form has the ability to have liberties.
1: Yeah.
0: That's art. Art doesn't have to be factual. It's... You can now use your imagination. That's exactly what Shakespeare says.
1: Why do you think he put that in there? Because the audience knew how to use their imagination, but that worked so well.
0: It was a program. See, they were announcing, we're going to have a battle of Agincourt in the Globe Theater. How do you do that? Wow, we got to go see a battle. And the chorus comes out with an apology. He says... All from you, the fire that we're going to send the brightest heaven of invention, a kingdom for a stage, princes to act, and monarchs to behold the swelling scene. Then to the warlike Harry, like himself, assume the part of Mars. You know?
1: Yeah.
0: I'm going forever for that one.
1: Yeah. And nicely so. Henry fought in the battle. And Charles VI, the leader of the French, did not fight. Why was that?
0: The Dauphin?
1: Yeah.
0: The Dauphin was not a fighter. The Dauphin was a lazy... we didn't like the little Dauphin.
1: You didn't like the Dauphin.
0: No, he said, you know what the Dauphin did? He sends him, when he gets inaugurated, sends a present for inauguration. Tennis balls. And so Henry says, I'll make those balls into cannonballs and blast you out. He insulted him.
1: Yeah.
0: And that helped.
1: Inspired the English to fight.
0: Motivation.
1: But it was a deliberate insult.
0: It was.
1: What did he think was going to happen?
0: It was a challenge.
1: Ah.
0: It was a challenge. You come over to France, we have the greatest army in the world, we'll just wipe you out. the balance was so incredible. But the opposite happened. It changed the world because no longer was chivalry available for warfare. Finished. No more horses, no more lances. And then became missiles.
1: Missiles? Yeah. Who would design those?
0: Yeah, they started missiles.
1: I don't know. That's not going to
0: get That's all history,
1: yeah. Hey, do you remember the part the night in Shakespeare's play, the night before the battle, Henry puts on a disguise and he wanders around the
0: camp. Yeah. And
1: it sort of gets how do all the soldiers feel?
0: Oh, that was a wonderful scene, yeah. Yeah, they felt they were very, very, very supportive of the king. And he insulted one of the soldiers about the king, and he challenged him, and he gave him his glove.
1: Yeah.
0: And after this, it turned out it was the king who was insulting himself.
1: Yeah.
0: And yeah, it was that was a very funny part of the play.
1: There's also a part in that scene when Henry's walking around and one of the soldiers, they're all talking, they're all just guys having a beer, and they say, well, what if our cause isn't just? Whose fault is it? Are we like damned to hell?
0: Well,
1: and some of them say, no, it's the king's fault.
0: Yeah, right. They blame the king.
1: You know who would say that?
0: It's his fight. That's right. Yeah.
1: But it did put me in mind of your Wernher von Braun argument, that Shakespeare was writing the same argument.
0: Yeah, and that's a good point. I love that.
1: Tell that woman
0: That's a revelation. I like that, because I'm so immersed in both areas, in the Middle Ages and tomorrow.
1: I'm guessing you've seen every movie version of this. Do you have a preference, Laurence Olivier or Kenneth Branagh?
0: I like Olivier.
1: Do you?
0: Yeah. I saw Kenneth Branagh do it originally in the Royal Shakespeare Company, and I thought he was wonderful. I still think he's wonderful.
1: Yeah.
0: But it's a matter of interpretation. I like the grandeur of that production that Olivier had.
1: I thought we would conclude with you doing a bit of the St. Crispin's Day speech.
0: Oh. We few, we happy few, we band of brothers. For he who shedded blood with me today shall be my brother. Nay, be so vile, this day shall gentle his condition. And gentlemen now abed in England will think themselves accursed. They will not hear and hold their manhoods cheap. When he speaks, who fought with us on St. Crispin's Day?
1: Yes!

0: This is Person, Place, Thing. I'm Randy Cohen talking to Dr. Herbert Gould about his thing, intraocular lenses.
1: So when I came into the picture in 1960, when I got out of the Air Force, I had known that the English had developed a method of putting lenses in the eye. And I became personally friendly with one of the senior surgeons there who was banned from doing it at the major eye hospital.
0: Why?
1: Because they wouldn't allow
0: things. Did he still?
1: They wouldn't allow plastic inside a human eye. That's ridiculous. No doctor would do a thing like that.
0: Wow.
1: So one doctor did, and you know why he did it? Very good story. During World War II, there was a Spitfire flying around. MO3 Messerschmitt shoots him down. He blows the canopy, bails out. The canopy explodes. Plastic all over the skies. Polymethylmethacrylate. They pick him up, take him to the East Grinstead, where the great McAdoo was patching up all the poor RAF guys all burned. And my God, he gets plastic all over his body, in his eye. He calls the eye surgeon over. Mr. Ridley, they call him Mr. when they're at surgeons. Mr. Ridley, this chap has plastic in his eyes. Do you want to take it out? Well, what's his vision? He can still see. Leave it in. There's no reaction. The danger of taking it out was huge. So then Ridley says, why? If we can take that plastic, they're starting to make contact lenses now. Take that as a new type of plastic ICI had developed. It was a hardened, totally hardened polymethylmethacrylate. So he said, let's go to the contact lens maker and ask them if they have a lens of the plastic. Okay, we'll try to. What should it be? Well, I think so. Then the first plastic in a human eye with a lens was put in by Mr. Ridley. He was the father, and he's a Sir Ridley now. He's the one who really changed the world. But I followed him, and he taught me about it. And when I back to New York and got out, I resigned my commission in the Air Force after 4 years. Almost five, and started my residency at Manhattan Eye and Ear. I would tell them, this is a great idea to put up. No. They had tried it, terrible results. They lost a few eyes, and you couldn't. So the prejudice against implant lenses was so hard that I said, well, I'm going to go and look into it again. I went back to Europe and studied with a doctor in Amsterdam. And he was teaching me a new way of taking out the cataract, leaving the sporting tissue to hold it. And I came back to New York. I got a few of my buddies together. We founded the New York Intraocular Lens Implant Society. I was the president, and that was 1978. But eye surgery now is so marvelous. I mean, I'm amazed where I came from. It was such a primitive operation. You cut the eye and sew it up. Now a laser comes in, and you take it out, and you put it down. You can play golf tomorrow.
0: Yeah. Is it true that that cataract surgery was performed for almost all of human history, that the Babylonians did cataract surgery?
1: The Egyptians did cataract surgery.
0: Yeah.
1: You know what they did?
0: No.
1: They had to wait until it was awfully ripe and hardened inside. Then they put a little pin and pushed it, and it fell down. See?
0: They shoved it out of the way.
1: Shoved it out of the way, and then they could see. They couldn't see clearly, but it's better to be black. So, yes. And Davila in the 18th century was one of the first to cut the eye open, but it had to be very ripe, and get watery and wash it out. And then the eye was healed itself. You had to lie on your back for 2 weeks. But that was the beginning of modern cataract surgery. Then they said, why do we have to do that? We'll just pull the whole thing out. That was a great idea. But when you pull the whole thing out, what's going to hold an implant inside? So they had a lot of complications. Then Beekhorst in Holland said, take out the essence of the cataract, leave the back capsule intact. That'll hold up the lens. The lens was 110 milligrams, and it could hold it. And that was the beginning of modern cataract surgery.
0: Oh, Casanova, in his memoirs, tells this story that an oculist named Felice Tedini told him about intraocular lenses in the 1790s.
1: Yeah.
0: But that wasn't true, was it?
1: No, they did. That's a history that we all thought about that, too. It's in the middle of the books. He thought about putting a lens inside the eye, but a glass lens.
0: A glass lens.
1: They're too heavy. It would fall down. Yeah. We didn't have plastics in those days. Plastic is much lighter than glass.
0: Well, when I was a kid, I had contact lenses that were made of glass. Before I guess they were hard plastic before.
1: That was in the early 1960s. We started converting from scleral lenses, which were glass blown, and we got the plastics, and we bought little plastic lenses. I started that clinic in Manhattan Eye and Ear, the first contact lens clinic in the. That was also
0: older than you think I am, and it was also in Reading, Pennsylvania. It was like being in the Middle Ages. So you were here with sophisticated.
1: I started fitting contact lenses, and they wouldn't allow it. A residency when I started, and I started that clinic too. I started a lot of things.
0: I know, it's amazing.
1: I'm a mischievous fellow.
0: But there's the lens that can be implanted that lets you see into the future. We don't have that yet, do we?
1: Wait.
0: You think?
1: Sure.
0: So what do you think? What's next? What is next in optical surgery? Have we gone as far as we can go? This is it?
1: We never gone as far as you can go, but pretty close to it. We're pretty close.
0: So?
1: We're in the stratosphere. Oh, yes, we've done very well. Our biggest problem is the retina. Now, that's where I come in. I'm a board of directors of a company, and we're developing a method of imaging the retina. And from that imaging, with a high-definition camera, which we built, very economical, too, and from that imaging, we're able to diagnose the earliest forms of systemic diseases. In the early, before diabetes even starts, we're going to tell you you're going to get it. So if you get a disease before it starts, you have a good chance of stopping it. So we have that method, and with that, we take blood samples and we can analyze your DNA, RNA to prognose your disease and process that. Now, the name of that company is Retinalgenics, and I'm on the board of directors of that company. I'm still working.
0: Are you looking for investors? Is that what you're saying?
1: That's what I'm talking about. Anybody?
0: Is there a sign-up sheet for people?
1: It's just gone public.
0: Oh, so there is kind of a sign-up sheet, and you are looking for investors.
1: Well, there's a big investor right there.
0: Oh. Well, I think his money is safe. You've done amazing things.
1: It's been a long life.
2: 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The musician is Ray Lustig. Will Salwin is the recording engineer. Matt Temkin is the post-production supervisor. Susan Packard is the associate producer. I'm Randy Cohen.

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1: Oh, news!
2: Coming up next, it's the Media Project. I'm Rex Smith in Studio D here with Judy Patrick. Say hi, Judy.
3: Hello!
2: Here she is, and our producer, Dave Gustina. We're going to be talking about the newsroom push to turn print reporters into video talent. We'll talk about that effort to quash subpoenas involving the New York Times reporters and all kinds of topics on the Media Project. Join us. It begins now.
4: Oh, newspapermen meet such interesting people. They wallow in corruption, crime, and...

0: such interesting people. The Media Project is a half hour of commentary and analysis where we talk about ethical decision making in the newsroom and we talk about the challenges confronting journalists today with some veteran journalists from New York's capital region. I'm Rex Smith, formerly editor of the Times Union, now publishing The Upstate American. Thank you, Substack. And I'm here with Judy Patrick, the former editor of the Daily Gazette. You doing all right?
1: I am fine. Once again, we have a long list of topics we need to address. I thought eventually this would dry up and we'd go off the air, but apparently not.
0: 30 years and counting. Here we are still with the Media Project. What do you know? To which we are grateful our producer, David Gustina. David, sir.
2: Yes, me and many years of compliance under this regime of Rex Smith.
0: Oh, yeah, the powerful host of the Media Project. Yeah, no, David, of course, being the morning edition host here on WAMC, et cetera, and does this program and occasionally steps in front of the microphone.
2: Yeah, I'm the fill in the bench, you know, when we've exhausted all of our options. And, of course, it's summertime, so a lot of people are not available.
0: David, you're much more valuable than being a bench.
2: Spread the word.
0: Okay, absolutely. Anyway, we thank you for joining us to talk about what's going on in the media. And there's a huge story, of course, that being an effort by the Justice Department to compel the grand jury testimony of some New York Times reporters. And we alluded last week in our program to the reporting that led to this. That is, to the reporting that there were security concerns about President Trump's new Air Force One jet that prompted the president not to take the jet at the Secret Service's insistence when he flew out of the NATO summit. And then, of course, what happened is the Justice Department knocked on the door of five New York Times reporters saying, we compel you to appear before a grand jury. And now the Times is trying to quash those subpoenas. And the question is, where do the rights of journalists to protect their sources and the right of the government to protect its secrets begin? Because here we are, doesn't the government have a right to say we hold these things to be secret and we need to know who's leaking it for national security purposes? Judy?
1: The problem is, if government had its way, everything would be a secret. And our job in the journalism trade is to reveal those secrets. In this case, clearly the information was obvious to anybody who looked at the planes. They had different kinds of equipment on it. And did it put the president in danger? No. And that's one of the things that we often talk about when we have stories that people in positions of power will approach us and say, hey, you shouldn't print this, you shouldn't publish this because it could endanger national safety. And we listen to those concerns and make a decision. Oftentimes we don't run the information, but in this case, clearly, this was not important information to be withheld from the public. The president was lying about it. And this is just a result of the president being embarrassed that his fancy new jet didn't live up to specs, just like most people in the press warned about for months ahead of time.
2: Deflection, distraction. It is the president of the United States who's already under criticism for taking the jet to begin with from Qatar or Qatar or however we say it these days. But the point being, this is a bully tactic. One more bully tactic to try to rein the press in. He calls the losing New York Times. He attacks Maggie Haberman over and over again, calling her Maggot Haberman. The behavior in and of itself should be truth enough that he's off the rails when he wants to go after the press for some perceived embarrassment of his own creation.
0: But let's get this straight. I remember many times over these years of running a newsroom when someone would say to me, why do you guys think you have special privileges? Who elected you to make these decisions? The fact is, we don't have necessarily a specific constitutional right to withhold the names of sources, and not in federal court anyway. There are state shield laws that protect, in some state instances, in most states, there are laws that protect the rights of journalists to withhold their sources, but not federally. And it has been clarified since actually a 1972 Supreme Court decision, Brandsburg v. Hayes, that we don't have that right, but it was fudged enough in that decision that generations now of officials have not pushed journalists very often to divulge their sources. Sometimes it has happened. Judith Miller spent, I think, 80 days in jail for the New York Times withholding sources when she was covering national security for the New York Times. And so this has happened, but now here we have a situation where the government is saying we need to know who those sources are. And I think the Times is probably going to win on quashing the subpoenas because of some legitimate constitutional concerns that this is an attempt to limit the press because of the point you made, that the president is clearly trying to stop the reporting, not necessarily just trying to find who the sources are.
1: The argument lawyers will make on behalf of the press is that if the information can be ascertained some other way, you don't need to talk to the reporters about this. But Rex, what do you tell people who say the government should have its secrets, that we should be protecting national security? How do you respond to that? Because the average person, they don't understand where we're coming from in this situation.
0: I say you're right. The government does legitimately have some secrets, and that's why legitimate good news organizations will not divulge troop movements, for example. There are secrets that we know, that we maintain. Even on a lesser level, we know when police departments are moving on drug raids. We don't divulge that in advance. But that is a journalistic judgment, not a government judgment. There's a difference between prior restraint by government and thoughtful restraint by editors and producers. And when you use the machinery of a grand jury to squelch investigative reporting, what you're doing is you're prioritizing the government's ability to conceal its mistakes over the value of the public's right to know. So that favors government power over citizen power. And that's what we really can't tolerate, right?
2: We just celebrated 250 years of this country, and those founding fathers wrote a document, the Declaration of Independence, that was about the people being in charge. And if the press is the representative of the people, then they have a right to virtually almost everything, except for some of these exceptions that you noted, Rex, because being responsible would mean you wouldn't give up true movements. However, this isn't from the bottom up, not from the top down, when it comes to journalism. And if we're to control,
0: we know that the reporters are not going to divulge their sources. We've had situations here in local journalism where we have said to reporters, pack your toothbrush. If you're going to go to court, they might compel you. They might try to get you to divulge a source. And if you're not going to do that, you're going to have to be prepared to go into a jail cell. We've never had a court here, in my experience, who's ordered a reporter to release a source. But it could happen.
2: I'm going to throw you a softball here, Rex Smith, because you talk about this all the time. The importance of a journalism organization like the New York Times and having the money to fight things like this. And that is a real issue, isn't it?
0: It's absolutely it, because you could have, and you probably will have, local officials mimicking the actions of the president and trying to compel a local newspaper to say, who told you that about the police chief, and locking them up. And that's why you hope that there are public interest law firms who will represent journalists in those situations, as news organizations don't have the resources to fight it. There's another issue where a former Fox News reporter, Catherine Herridge, who then went to work for CBS News, is being compelled to pay $800 a day until she reveals a confidential source. Now, I don't know.
2: And no one can give her the money.
0: Yeah. Who?
2: She's banned from taking money.
0: Yeah.
2: From even a GoFundMe.
0: Yeah. And the problem is she doesn't work for any of those news organizations anymore. Full disclosure, I've known Catherine for many years, and she is not actually independently wealthy. So this is having $800 a day until she reveals a confidential source is kind of a big deal. But she's an independent journalist who is now being forced to pay because she will not reveal the source who gave her what may have been not a very good story, may have been a bad source, but that is not a reason for the journalist to have to be fined for protecting the source, given our constitutional system.
2: You can only imagine this is just going to continue and continue in this country with a president who is
0: really independently wealthy. So this is having $800 a day until she reveals a confidential source is kind of a big deal. But she's an independent journalist who is now being forced to pay because she will not reveal the source who gave her

0: Speaking of AI, David, thank you very much, because we got a piece of mail from a longtime Capital District resident is how she signed it.
1: Wait, we have listeners?
0: We do indeed. We're very grateful when listeners write to us. Thank you, Jean Ellen. She writes, I wish you could spend more time on the dangers of relying on AI. I discovered early on that summarizing messages posted on email reservations or booking were often wrong, so I ignore them. But this is posts that she has seen where there are errors in the AI reports that she's getting on news, and she says, I'm appalled and concerned that supposedly respectable companies will slap anything into their corporate name, and companies who I rely on for correct times for appointments and so on will get it wrong. Oh, and she says, you're a highlight of my week.
1: What?
0: And the show should be an hour.
1: Why?
0: Thank you, Jill. Now, you're a highlight of our week as well. How about that? But what do you do if your news source is giving you bad information via AI? Get a different source, right?
2: And as Google searches apparently are way down because of AI. They are generating the content you need, even if it's very bad content, and they don't give you a choice. I would say 75% of the time, any AI summary of anything has errors built into it. That's why you need a person to actually do these kind of AI summaries. It should be the first draft, and then have a real person go in. Yeah, it's slop. It continues to be slop, despite the conventional wisdom nowadays is that AI is great. It's going to make our lives so much easier, and in some ways it will. But when it comes to summarizing, please stop summarizing the emails people send me. I hate it.
0: Yeah.
2: And will you please stop summarizing my search? Will you please stop I don't want to be summarized. I want to actually read the story.
0: Absolutely. And we know that we need to rely upon that. By the way, one of the things that you just mentioned, the fact that search is down as opposed to because AI is giving you the results of search. One of the things that has channeled revenue to a lot of news organizations is something called programmatic advertising, which is automatically generated ads. It's this really lousy advertising, but it is instantaneously bid upon. This is all done electronically within instance, and ads can be generated to go alongside content that is created by legitimate news organizations, and this programmatic advertising has become something that is, I think of it as being like the crack cocaine of the advertising industry, because it's automatic. You don't actually have to sell it. Great. There is a big bidding process that channels this advertising onto hundreds of thousands of sites, including legitimate news sites.
3: Who's doing the bidding? I don't get it.
0: It's electronic. It's all electronic. And these news organizations basically are looking for money to come in. And if you hit a certain threshold, then the ad goes onto your site instantly.
2: For example, you do a search on what the water temperature in Lake George is. You will see a bunch of boat ads creep alongside the story. It's creepy, I agree, and it's annoying. And it has been in vogue with the advertising industry for 5 or 6 years, but it's going to come crashing down.
0: And it is, in fact, now crashing down because AI is reducing the use of Google search, as you say. You're not getting specific search results as much as AI. And so suddenly the news organizations that depend upon programmatic advertising now have less of it, and it's going to actually put even more financial pressure on news organizations who are not going to have as much digital ad revenue as they used to have. So more good news for journalism, folks.
3: The other side of this AI thing, and I think, Judy, you guys make such great points. We really do need people to be doing journalism, not AI. But at the same time, you see where, for example, an article we sent around this week, organizations such as Big Local News at Stanford and UC Berkeley have used AI-assisted methods to uncover 1.5 million previously inaccessible police records, leading to more than 100 investigations. So there's the competing reality that as a tool, it could really help us. But if we're not clear how we're using AI, what is generated by AI, we risk this AI slop situation that Judy's talking about, and the fact that it's getting harder and harder for people to trust what they're reading and listening and watching.
0: Absolutely. And so that's why a number of news organizations, including the New York Times, are suing the generators of AI, accusing AI companies of, and the Times lawsuit says, a brazen theft of intellectual property at an unprecedented scale.
3: And they did. They fed all this information that's been, for example, in the New York Times. And do they have a proprietary right to it?
2: But didn't the New York Times reach some sort of licensing agreement with at least one engine? And a big company like that can do that. The smaller companies are less likely to be crawled, although I think they're not being crawled as much as the higher

0: national level, if you do a search for something in Niskayuna or Loudonville or Schenectady, you're not going to get the local news. You'll get nothing.
1: And speaking of what our listeners are offering, Hilde in Stanisfield writes to us and says, "Dear, I love the salutation, dear Rex Smith and team." Hi,
0: oh,
1: team.
0: Oh, man.
2: You know what?
0: The baseball metaphor today.
1: I tell you, it's great. Thank you. First of all, my husband and I love your program. One of the best things on the radio. Thank you. But she's writing about what we said last week about the New York Times doing more of their stories as videos. We pointed out that there's someone who's been hired to do video training, that is increasingly a part of their repertoire. And she points out, as a longtime subscriber, now digitally primarily, that she isn't using it. I rarely have time for more than one or two of these videos. True, there's some pieces that only work with animation and other effects. A.O. Scott on poetry, that was wonderful. Or The Odyssey, for example. But generally, once I know the voices of the columnists enough to hear them in my mind, a transcript seems like an option that is better. Yeah, but I think the thing is, my guess is that I'm speaking to someone who is about of my generation, and I think that audio,
2: before electricity.
1: Yeah. Audio is probably the great medium for millennials and Gen Z and beyond, right?
0: No, listen, I'm still alive.
1: Judy is an audio
2: consumer.
1: You are
2: vibrant, Judy. Vibrant.
0: And I'm with her. Since last week, I spent a lot of time taking of videos, especially those at the New York Times. And I can tell you, it does take time. I rather read. I'm a faster reader. Maybe the younger people nowadays don't read as much. The other thing is, sure, the New York Times can produce a video of Matt Damon and Tom Holland making pizza. That's enjoyable to watch. Not exactly newsworthy, but I know they're promoting a movie. And I will say that they have really good production values. And again, they have Matt Damon and Tom Holland. Most news organizations will not have access to that talent, that star power, to generate a video that will get massive amounts of viewership.
1: You don't think people watching David Gustina making pizza? I mean, it's an Italian name,
0: that.
1: You know.
0: Yeah.
2: Hey, Gustina, buongiorno.
1: We love your messages. media@wamc.org. One of the big...
2: Wait. Before you go anywhere, Rex.
1: Wait.
2: We should mention that part of what's happening here at this radio network, WAMC, and this program is we are moving in that direction.
1: Ah.
2: You could be seeing us at some point here as we're building a studio to do YouTube-style videos.
1: Woo-hoo.
2: So you can do that. I think that part of this is there's now an expectation.
1: Yeah.
2: That there's going to be every opportunity to see it in any way you like, whether it's in read it in text, whether you see it as a video or you listen to it. Everyone's expecting that visual channel to come along with everything. And so that's part of the reason to do it. But I think Judy makes such a great point that drives me crazy, is that it's ultimately used, that video, to clip a smaller video for someone to watch. And oftentimes, like some of our more recent posts to social media with our promos, it's fun and funny. And so that's how you're trying to get people, but we're losing news in the process.
1: Aha, uh-huh. Because entertainment supplants the time that people would otherwise spend consuming news. Yeah, interesting. That's something for us to guard against as we put this program forward. Now, it's going to be a matter of weeks, I presume, before we get the video. We'll do this when we can.
2: It's coming. Just be aware.
1: Wahoo. All right. I'm going to have to dress a little bit.
0: I know. Me too. And do we need facelifts? What do you think?
1: Oh, God.
2: Well, just use AI.
0: Great idea. There is a good use for AI.
1: The world is so changing. When I was in my 30s, I was working for a big newsroom downstate where we launched a nightly newscast. So I was on the air every night from a set in the middle of the newsroom, and I've got to tell you, the culture clash. The first time that I was in the men's room just off the newsroom applying makeup to my face, and this grizzled old cops reporter, Tom Domoretsky, walked in and said, "Oh, my God," with disgust. It was quite a shocking thing. And the Night City editor stood up in the middle of the newsroom, as she often would, and clanged a big cowbell and said, "Chinese food, run!" Clang, clang, clang, clang. We're on the set doing a serious newscast. The culture clash of video and audio and text, it's a real thing.
2: And wars. I think a lot of that is fading now because we all need each other and are partnering in many ways. But Rex Smith, let me be the old guy. Let me tell you something, Rex Smith. You came out of that television experience. You went up to Albany as editor of the Albany Times Union, and you look your nose down at the TV stations and the radio stations. Why do you think this program was created?

0: This is David's Alan.
1: That was my Alan impression. Yes.
2: Yeah. Yeah. There you go.
1: But it's true. There has been in the print press a little bit of a superiority complex about the fact that a lot of times in television and radio news, you could hear them reading the papers of the Times Union when they're doing the news, because you have more people, you have more in-depth reports, you get to more places, you get more stories. But that's just a function of being a newspaper, and we have less time in broadcasting, and yet, and I hear you laughing, Judy.
0: I'm hearing resentment. No,
1: it's just an acknowledgement that while Rex had to put makeup on, was made fun of, he also had some of the same biases towards the broadcast journalism field.
2: What can you do? But it's happening everywhere. It's happening here. The Economist, one of the most sophisticated magazines for news in the country, is working to get more reporters on the air. 90 short-form videos in the past year out of The Economist. Fortune is debuting a daily show called Fortune Daily this month, a 20-minute show. So it is happening all over.
1: NPR is doing it.
2: Absolutely, yeah. And the key is that people are getting information not from the cable sources and so on, but actually increasingly from news-focused creators. 46% of people around the world get news from influencers and creators. That's the latest news from the Reuters 26 digital news report.
1: I guess if we can pull some watchers away and get them to listen to more legitimate news, that's a good thing. If the legitimate news operations can become the influencers, I don't know
2: a good thing
1: how far that will go, but the idea that people want this video will probably give us all a bump, especially radio stations like this, because I'm sure people want to know what Rex looks like and Judy looks like.
2: Oh, yeah.
1: And that, to me, would be interesting to see as we make that transition.
0: The thing about paywalls, that public radio doesn't have this issue, but videos and most of these that we've talked about are not behind paywalls, so you can access them without a subscription.
1: Oh, interesting, yeah.
0: So how these media organizations are going to make money with this investment is yet to be determined, because if you don't have a subscription to New York Times and you want to hear what David Sanger has to say about Iran, you can just listen to him and not have to go through the process of paying for a subscription.
2: One more topic before we leave today.
0: Right, let's do
2: and it.
0: It
2: is important because it will actually happen before you hear this program, ladies and gentlemen. That is, we tape on Thursday morning and you hear this show after that. Thursday night, as we speak, the President of the United States is scheduled to speak to the nation. But the question is, will the networks interrupt their programming to air it live? Because it apparently is going to be a topic not about the war in Iran, not about inflation, but rather about the 2020 election and his disproven comments, long known to be untrue, about the election loss being
1: stolen.
2: So should networks air the president live?
0: Easy answers. Should they? No. Will they? Yes.
2: We will see if that's right. You think they shouldn't? Somebody else ought to be deciding what the president, when he is, has a right to speak to the American people?
0: You know what? We just talked about video. There's plenty of places for people to go and watch this video. I'm sure the White House will put out the video of it. You can go on probably Fox, CBS, and see it anyway. But if you're really trying to educate the American public, I think this is not the way to do it.
1: What if something happens that's newsworthy? Shouldn't we be there? Do we need to be there because he's the top public official in all the world when he said something? My personal opinion is that if this is about the 2020 election and the idea that it's stolen, it's a lie. And we don't cover lies. We try to cover truth. At the very least, they should be fact-checking it if they're doing anything as it's happening. There are a few ways you could go about this. But this is a real tough one because it's the President of the United States, and we get the slings and arrows from everybody for doing things, whether we do them right or wrong. So if we put that aside, I probably would err on the side of not airing it.
2: Me too. On the one hand, he's the president. What he says is news. On the other hand, if he's going to make baseless accusations, news outlets have a responsibility to ensure that viewers are not exposed to lies and baseless conspiracy theories. That's all we have time for this week. We'll see how the networks handle it by the time you actually hear this show.
1: And it should never be an hour, just so that your writer understands.
2: Thank you to our listeners. 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Judy Patrick and I'm Rex Smith and David Gustina, our producer. Thank you for making all this happen. And thanks to you folks for joining us. We hope to come back again next week.

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